New BritBox original drama from the world of Jane Austen, following Mary Bennet as she finally finds her voice after a lifetime of being overlooked. 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

0: most of the coders I spoke to were just sort of astonished at how much more productive they felt. Overall, there is a real sense of excitement, even giddiness at times. But there are some concerns. They're worried about losing their skills if they rely too much on AI. They're worried about jobs being taken away by AI.
1: I'm Natalie Kitroev. That's coming up on The Daily from The New York Times.
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4: Live from NPR News in Washington, I'm Janine Herbst. The U.S. military says it struck several new targets in Iran near the Strait of Hormuz. NPR's Vanessa Romo has more on the latest attacks.
5: In a statement, U.S. Central Command spokesman Captain Tim Hawkins said that U.S. forces launched the attacks in self-defense to, quote, protect our troops from threats posed by Iranian forces. Hawkins said the targets in southern Iran included missile launch sites and boats attempting to place mines. He added that the military continues to defend our forces while using restraint during the ongoing ceasefire. Despite early indications by President Trump that a deal with Iran to end the war is imminent, Iranian officials have signaled disagreements on key issues. It's unclear what impact the latest attacks will have on the active peace talk negotiations. Vanessa Romo, NPR News.
4: President Trump has a doctor's appointment at Walter Reed Military Medical Center tomorrow. As NPR's Luke Garrett reports, the 79-year-old has faced increased questions about health during his second term.
6: Trump's visit to Walter Reed marks his third official medical exam in just over a year. The White House has aggressively defended Trump's health and vitality despite concerns over his bruised hands and swollen legs. In the last year, Trump was diagnosed with chronic venous insufficiency, which can cause swelling. And this year, Trump said his bruises are due to a daily dose of aspirin. Dr. Byron Lee, a cardiovascular professor at Stanford University, said aspirin can cause bruising and is often given to patients at risk for heart disease.
7: He is older, and he is a little overweight, and those are things to think about, put you at higher risk for heart disease.
6: Trump, like presidents before him, has guarded his medical details closely. The White House is describing the medical visit as, quote, routine. Luke Garrett, NPR News, Washington.
4: Human rights monitors in Venezuela say the promised release of hundreds of political prisoners didn't happen. Advocates for those jailed in Venezuela say only around 40 were freed. NPR's Carrie Kahn has more.
8: The release was announced more than a week ago by Jorge Rodriguez, the brother of Venezuela's interim president. He also heads the National Assembly. President Trump praised the move as, quote, a powerful humanitarian gesture. However, Gonzalo Imiop of the advocacy group Foro Penal says it never happened.
9: Every time a promise is made that is not kept, this faith diminishes. Confidence in believing that these changes are taking place diminishes a lot.
8: He says more than 400 people are still being held for political reasons. In western Venezuela, inmates at a prison clashed with guards after burning mattresses and protesting what they say are inhumane conditions. Carrie Kahn, NPR News, Caracas.
4: U.S. futures contracts are trading higher at this hour. You're listening to NPR News from Washington. CBS and parent company Paramount have backed away from efforts to limit reposting of Stephen Colbert's mock appearance as host of a Michigan cable public access show. NPR's Brian Mann reports Colbert posted the hour-long parody after being ousted from his nearly 11-year-long run at The Late Show.
10: Colbert's tongue-in-cheek appearance on the program Only in Monroe went viral on social media. It included digs like this one at his old bosses.
11: So I am grateful to be able to be here on Monroe Community Media before they also get acquired by Paramount.
10: CBS initially sent copyright warnings to websites that reposted Colbert's appearance. In a statement to NPR, the company said the Monroe spoof was produced using CBS resources. But the company also said it has decided to waive further enforcement against sites that repost the program. During his late-night run, Colbert was a frequent critic of President Trump. He also jabbed regularly at CBS and Paramount after they canceled his top-rated show. Ryan Mann, NPR News.
4: Pope Leo is taking a swipe at big tech in his first encyclical focusing on artificial intelligence. Leo's calling for tough regulation of the technology, and he wants developers to work for the common good rather than profit. He's calling for AI to be removed from military and economic interests to safeguard humankind as the technology impacts everything from work to war. Days after becoming Pope, the first U.S.-born pontiff said the biggest challenge facing humanity today is AI. I'm Janine Herbst, and you're listening to NPR News from Washington.
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1: From the New York Times, I'm Natalie Kitroleff. This is The Daily. For the past few years, people all over the world have been asking how AI will change their lives or affect their work. And the answers range from total salvation to absolute doom. At the front lines of all of this are software developers who are using artificial intelligence so much that it's already taking over many of their day-to-day tasks. Today, I talked to Times Magazine writer Clive Thompson about his recent survey of the tech industry to find out what it looks like when people invite AI to do their jobs. It's Monday, May 25th. Clive Thompson, legendary tech reporter, person whose work I have admired for a very long time. Welcome to The Daily.
0: Yeah, it's good to be here.
1: So you are here because you've been covering extensively the question of how much AI is affecting the workers who are really the backbone of Silicon Valley, programmers, the people who write the code that powers every piece of software we use. This is a group of people you know well, not least of all because you wrote a book about them. You spent a lot of time talking to them in recent months. So what did you find?
0: Sure. Well, I'd been following the arrival or the advent of AI as a tool that can write code for a couple of years now. But it started to accelerate a lot last year. And I really just wanted to find out, you know, what was going on in the everyday trenches of software development. So I just hit the road and I talked to about 75 different software developers all around the country. Yeah, I might have overdone it, but different software developers have very different types of jobs, right? So I wanted to talk to people who are doing consulting work for regional banks in Tennessee, people who are doing buzzy little startups, just the two of them in Silicon Valley trying to like make something new. And then, you know, the people that are working at the big software giants like Google and Amazon and Microsoft, where you've got, you know, tens of thousands of developers having to take care of these code bases that have been around for 20 years, right?
1: And what do they tell you?
0: Well, it was really interesting because what I found was that a lot of the coders, they're writing a lot less code. Some of them are writing no code at all. They are having the AI write it for them.
1: Wow.
0: And this transition is happening.

0: skill?
1: Definitely. I had some of them say that they were surprised to find that they were becoming better communicators. There is one coder, Manu Ebert. He's a software developer with a small new startup, a company called Hyperspell. And so Manu has been a developer for a long time, and he's worked at very large companies. He's done his own startups. And when he first started using AI, he wasn't really sure about it. He was worried that it was going to hallucinate things, that it would produce code that would be too flabby or inefficient. And what he said is that over the months, his concerns began to boil away. He got more confident when he could see that it could do things reliably. So Manu does something that I actually heard several developers have settled on as an interesting technique, which is they will essentially get into a conversation, like a Socratic dialogue with their agent. The problem is that I don't mean to anthropomorphize it, but it can sort of misbehave.
0: Right.
1: Manu would tell me there are times when the AI would go off and come back and say, oh, well, I didn't do those tests. I didn't think they were that important. And he's like, wait a minute. Those tests are completely important, you know? And so he would have to figure out ways to sort of reprimand it or ways to cajole or punish it in some way.
0: How do you punish AI?
1: Well, you yell at it, basically. What Manu would do is he would write these very stern list of instructions, like a 10 commandments, and he would have this file, and he would say, every time you do anything, you look at this file first, and you always follow these commandments. It's like, you must test the code in this way or that. And software developers, they would show me these commandments, and they would be in uppercase, like they're yelling at it. One of Manu Ebert's prompts would say that failure to do these tests is unacceptable and embarrassing.
0: Embarrassing.
1: Embarrassing, yeah. I asked him, I said, does that work? And it's because large language models, I mean, they're language machines. And so they understand the meaning of language based on the company it keeps. So if they see the word embarrassing, they understand that, like, oh, that word, that comes from a bad neighborhood, right? Like, there's bad things there, and there's embarrassing, humiliation, you know, whatnot. And so that just helps raise the stakes so that it grasps the import of those words.
0: Okay. It seems pretty obvious that there are many upsides of this for the people doing this work. It sounds like they just feel much more powerful overall.
1: Most of the coders I spoke to were just sort of astonished at how much more productive they felt. They would say things like, you know, I've had this to-do list of things haunting me for years, and I'm knocking it all off. I'm getting it done. So overall, there is a real sense of excitement, even giddiness at times. But there are some concerns. They're worried about losing their skills if they rely too much on AI. They're worried about jobs being taken away by AI. And they worry that they're moving too quickly.
0: We'll be right back.
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0: This is The Daily. I'm Natalie Kitroev. Back to my conversation with Clive Thompson about the software developers who are inviting AI to do their jobs. Okay, Clive, I want to talk about those fears. Are they right to be worried about the things that you laid out?
1: Yeah, absolutely. The concern about de-skilling is really interesting because a lot of the people that I was talking to for this story were, they're a little more senior. So they're the generation that knows code really well because they still had to do it by hand. And so they would tell me that it's great for us to have the AI agents because if they produce something wrong or flabby, we have the experience to look at that and go, that's not good, do it again. And they would all say, well, you know, what about the next generation? Are we going to discover 5 or 10 years from now that the next generation of software developers, you know, simply don't have that deep code sense that lets them be really, really good engineers? And a related concern there is that if you don't use it, you're going to lose it.
0: Mm-hmm.
1: One person I talked to who was worried about the way AI coding tools were de-skilling her was Pia Torian. She was in some of her early jobs. Her employers were like, we want you to use Copilot by Microsoft to write code. And she was doing hundreds of prompts a day for months. And she started feeling, wow, this is actually degrading my own knowledge of code. I feel like I'm losing my ability to code. That's what she told me.
0: Okay, that sounds unsettling for her. But why is it a problem that she's losing her coding skills if AI can do that for her?
1: Well, this is the great debate, and I don't have an answer for that. I can tell you that there are two camps of this in the world of software, and they are heatedly opposed to each other. Probably the majority of the developers who are a little less worried about that, they think that the AI is good enough and will continue to be good enough that it will actually be better at doing a lot of this code than the humans are, because it won't make the stupid human mistakes. You know, people think of code as like this magical thing where you have to work really hard at it, but a lot of it is just doing the same thing over and over and over again, right?
0: Right.
1: It's rote and tedious, and when humans do it, we make mistakes, and the robots don't, right? So you could make an argument, and this cohort of developers do, that the software will actually be more reliable. But then there's a very strong argument by a smaller cohort that say, no, when you write new code, it's not just something you build and it stays up. You have to maintain it. There might be interactions that are bad or weird. And so the code that the AI is writing might look good right now, but there's a potential that down the line, it could cause really difficult or nasty interactions with other parts of the code base. There could be subtle bugs that we don't see right now that really start to pile up, and 5 years from now, you've got a huge mess.
0: Okay. I want to return to the question of job loss, which was another fear that you mentioned. Do you think that all of this means that junior coders right now are actually somewhat replaceable in this field, and that maybe in the near future there will be no such thing as a junior coder at all?
1: I think there's definitely a danger that the demand for new junior hires is going to soften. And I think we've already seen that. You know, if you look at the research of Eric Brynjolfsson at Stanford, he analyzed job postings, job hirings, and he found that in software developers, it was down by 16%, right? And that was already happening just in the last, you know, year or so. So if that's happening when the AI coding tools are really just going from a crawl to a walk to a run, what might happen when they're sprinting? And the other problem, of course, is, you know, this is capitalism, right? I mean, all of these large firms are always looking for ways to save money. And at high-tech companies, some of the most expensive money are the salaries of these developers, you know? So the idea of like, oh, we can replace even a chunk of them with AI, that's really compelling. And we're seeing this across all forms of white-collar labor right now, right? All the C-suite folks love the idea of being able to either lay people off because they can replace them with AI or threaten to do so, right? Because even if you're not replaced by AI, if you de-skill and devalue the job, it just gets easier for the owners to push you around. But if you look at the world of work, there is just a massive amount of things that have really never been helped out by software at all. I can't tell you how many companies I talk to. They're like $15 million, you know, concrete mixing firm. And they would like to have better software to run their company. And they don't really have anything. because this sounds weird for a $50 million company, but they're not big enough to be able to hire like 5 software people to make custom software. They can't afford to do that. So they just toddle along running their entire company on 3 Excel spreadsheets on a Windows XP computer that they're afraid to update because that will break everything that they're using to track all their expenses. An astonishingly large number of these mid-sized firms are horribly underserved by technology. And if you work at one of these companies, you know what it's like. So if it becomes easier to write software and one person came along and said, okay, for 60 grand, 70 grand, I can build that for you and maintain it because that's just how much more productive I am as a software developer. You could start to see a lot of improvements in these kind of actually good ways in everyday life for a lot of people at work.
0: I think your answer is kind of, this is going to be both awesome and weird and potentially bad in some ways. We really don't know. And that's just kind of the deal.
1: Yeah, exactly. It is going to catalyze all of the human desires. The malign ones, the delicious ones, the terrible ones, the beautiful ones. We've got, you know, Shakespearean sonnets about your birthday. We've got people who are using them to, you know, analyze and understand personal medical records. And we've got disinformation and wholesale cheating on essays at college and high school. All that stuff is going to be on offer at scale, as they say, in Silicon Valley, as the AI coding revolution goes forward.
0: Well, Clive, you know what is truly a human skill still? Being a great guest on The Daily. So thanks for being here.
1: Glad to hear that I still have that human edge.
0: Clive Thompson is a technology reporter and a magazine writer for The New York Times.
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0: 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That's it for The Daily. I'm Natalie Kitroweff. 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
1: A holiday does not necessarily equal a light news day, these days at least. 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
1: In New York, I'm Kristen Schwab, in for Kai Rizdahl. It's Monday, May 25th. Good to have you with us on this Memorial Day. Over the weekend, it seemed like the Trump administration and Iran were maybe getting closer to ending the war. Now progress seems to have slowed down. Of course, all of it continues to impact trade routes and the price of oil. And American businesses are left with little to do but follow the twists and turns. Though twists and turns might just be a part of doing business in America now. To get a temperature check, we called up Daniela Velasquez de Leon, general manager of Organics Unlimited, a fruit importer in San Diego. Daniela, it's great to talk with you again.
2: Great to talk to you too.
1: So it's been a few months since we've caught up. Tell me, how's business? What's happening?
2: It's good. It's been a good year. As always, there's stuff going on out in the world, but business has been good this year.
1: Yeah, there's a lot of stuff going on in the world. What is sort of the thing that rises to the top for you?
2: I mean, I think the biggest thing on a lot of people's minds is what's going on in the Middle East. I mean, just from an overall humanitarian perspective, but also just the way it affects every single industry. And of course, the tariffs, which will hopefully start getting the refunds here soon.
1: Yeah, let's start with tariffs. Have you applied for that refund yet?
2: So we're in the process of doing that through our customs brokers. We are qualified to do the phase one refunds. So that would cover everything pretty much from April onward, though we do have some entries that came in from Mexico when there was like that 25% tariff for a few days in late March that are unfortunately not within that window.
1: When you get that money, do you know what you're going to do with it?
2: It's going to help with the cost increases this year. I guess with what's happening in the Middle East, there's been increases in fuel costs from both Ecuador and Mexico. And so far we've been absorbing that because, I mean, we understand that it's very hard for our customers as it is to try and maintain food prices at a good spot. So we definitely don't want to be contributing to the inflation that people are seeing in their groceries. So that's definitely what we have planned for right now.
1: What does that mean? How do you make the math work on your end?
2: I mean, it definitely means that our margin is tighter, which is hard on bananas that are already a very tight margin item. So we're just, you know, getting creative on, you know, where it is that we can get a little bit leaner so that we're able to absorb those costs. And I think ultimately in the long run, what's better for our customers and our partners is better for us in the long run as well.
1: You know, you're talking about bananas being a low margin fruit. Are you thinking about expanding into other products?
2: Yeah, so bananas are our bread and butter. It's what my family has always done. It's how we got started in the organic industry. We ventured into papayas in 2024, and that's been really great. We're hoping to have organic coconuts in the mix in the coming month or so. So that's pretty exciting. We're trying to focus on more of a tropical organic offering, trying to see what makes the most sense logistically, what's available locally in our growing regions already.
1: You know, you run a family business. How do you feel about its future? How do you feel about it now versus a year ago or, you know, as you look into the year ahead?
2: That's a complicated question. It's always scary owning a family business, especially when you're leading it, because what you want more than anything is for it to succeed, because you feel responsible for the well-being of all of the people that work for the business. You know, it's not just the employees, it's all of their families. It's my own family, right? My family relies on the success of this business. And it's something that, believe it or not, I think about pretty regularly on a weekly, if not daily basis. And when things like the tariffs happen, or what's happening now in the Middle East is going on, it is a little bit scary. But at the same time, these experiences have taught me how resilient we are. And I see what my parents have gone through throughout the decades. And I realize that we are really nimble. We're able to move quick. We have amazing partners. And, you know, I'm confident that we're going to continue to be resilient and find creative ways to keep on keeping on.
1: Daniela Velasquez de Leon is the general manager at Organics Unlimited. Daniela, thanks so much.
2: Thanks, Kristen.
1: Wall Street is closed today for the holiday, but oil markets were open and optimistic. We'll have the details when we do the numbers.

You know that song you heard on Marketplace, the one you really liked? It's an earworm, isn't it? Don't you wish you knew what it was? We've got the whole list of the music we play on the show at our website, marketplace.org/music.

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0: This is Marketplace. I'm Kristen Schwab. The Supplemental Nutrition Assistance Program, or SNAP, is going through a lot of changes. And those changes vary depending on where people live. By the end of the year, more than a dozen states are expected to implement their own restrictions on what recipients can purchase. And while most SNAP dollars are spent at grocery stores, about a fifth of these transactions happen at convenience stores, according to the USDA. Marketplace's Carla Javier looks into how changes to SNAP might impact these businesses.
1: Moto Inc. operates 84 convenience stores and gas stations, mostly in the Midwest. The company's president, Rob Forsyth, says almost all of their locations accept SNAP, and he's generally supportive of the reasoning behind restricting the use of those food benefits to buy sodas and candy.
2: It's just that the devil's in the details.
1: While some states have provided lists of specific products that can't be bought with SNAP dollars, others haven't, which leaves retailers going through their inventories, comparing ingredient lists to their state's definition of restricted goods. In Indiana, where Forsyth's company has 6 stores, for example.
2: Sports drinks are not eligible, so Gatorade's not eligible, but fitness beverages are eligible. And then you say, well, what's the difference between sports drinks and fitness beverages?
1: Forsyth says customers trying to buy items that they used to be able to purchase with their benefits are complaining when they can't anymore.
2: They're disappointed and they're embarrassed and they're confused.
1: In a statement, USDA said the department wants to ensure taxpayer dollars are spent on foods that support, quote, healthy and nutritious lifestyles. Tatiana Andreeva, who teaches food policy at the University of Connecticut, says,
3: there's no evidence that would show that SNAP participants are buying more unhealthy foods than sort of non-participants, controlling for income, controlling for education.
1: Chris Reedy, chief revenue officer at the cashback app Ibotta, says there's some early evidence that self-identified SNAP shoppers did change their shopping habits in the states that got waivers to implement the restrictions.
4: Soda purchase activity decreased 15% in the states where waivers went into place, compared to 7.5% where they did not go into place.
1: Reedy says there's been a similar pattern for candy purchases. The USDA is also trying to increase access to healthier foods in stores that accept SNAP. By early November, all SNAP retailers will need to carry at least 7 options in each of the staple food categories: dairy, vegetables or fruits, grains, and protein. And more of those items offered will have to be perishable. This might have less of an effect at the larger grocery stores where most SNAP purchases happen and most SNAP dollars are spent. But Shelley Verplug at the National Center for Food and Agricultural Policy says meeting the requirements could be a challenge for smaller stores.
5: There might be some new administrative costs and just hassle factors to participate in the program. They may decide it's not worth participating,
1: which in turn could cause problems for SNAP recipients in areas where a supermarket may be far away.
5: Those that may lack vehicles or may be constrained in their mobility, if they were using quite a bit of their benefits at smaller stores and those smaller stores end up leaving the SNAP program, it could really impact their access.
1: Verplug adds that with changes to eligibility requirements and fewer people receiving SNAP benefits, there's less spent by SNAP participants.
5: And that just makes the program less attractive to stores to participate in for that reason, too.
1: Back at Moto Inc. headquarters, Rob Forsyth worries if stores stop accepting SNAP, that'll be a disservice to vulnerable SNAP recipients. He thinks most of Moto's convenience stores will be able to adapt to the changes. But at his smaller stores, he says adding foods like green beans, corn, peas, and diced tomatoes to meet the requirements would take valuable shelf space from better-selling items.
2: Who can possibly be against making more healthy food available to SNAP recipients? You know, everybody can agree with that too, but some ideas are good in theory, but bad in practice.
1: Which is why Forsyth says he may have to make the difficult decision to stop accepting SNAP at some of his smaller stores. I'm Carla Javier from Marketplace.
0: There's a sort of curious retailer lurking around every corner of my social media feed. And if you're a millennial like me, chances are it's lurking around yours as well. Quince. It's a San Francisco-based online retailer known for its affordable copycats of luxury goods. A handbag that looks strikingly similar to one by Loewe, luggage that people compare to those Away suitcases, and $50 cashmere. Amanda Mull at Bloomberg wrote about Quince, how it decides what to make, and how it keeps prices low. Amanda, thanks for joining us.
6: Yeah, it's great to be here. I always enjoy coming on.
0: So for the uninitiated, what is Quince and what do they sell?
6: Quince is an online clothing retailer, although I think it might be a little bit misleading to call it that now. You know, Quince has been around for a really short time and it started with clothes and now it sells furniture and supplements and kids stuff and pretty much anything that you can imagine.
0: Yeah, I've always found Quince to be really mysterious. Like, to me, it doesn't have a lot of its own personality as a brand, but yes. It also sells a lot of things that seem to be trending. I also randomly got an ad for Quince this morning for champagne and caviar. Like, yes. Tell me a little bit more about what's going on there.
6: Yeah, so its demographic in the U.S. is, you know, people who are relatively affluent, people who want to buy nice things, but maybe feel a little bit squeezed by prices right now. So it uses a data scraping operation to figure out what is selling sort of across the internet in these categories that this particular consumer finds interesting. So if a type of cardigan is selling really well from a bunch of smaller brands, like Quince will note that and note the sort of interesting things about that cardigan and use that type of information to come up with like the most optimized version of a product to fit those existing desires. And then the company has a really enormous supply chain, mostly in Asia, that they then sort of work in order to get the price on those products as low as possible.
0: You know, in your story, people talk about Quince as a not just a retailer, as a data company, as a supply chain company. How do you see it?
6: I think that Quince is perhaps best understood as an arbitrage company. What the company has done really, really effectively is look at all of the steps in getting a desirable consumer product to an end consumer and say, okay, what can we cut out? How can we consolidate processes? How can all of these things be adjusted in order to keep prices as low as possible? People don't really want polyester anymore. Especially these higher income people want natural fibers. They want organic materials. So if you can figure out how to make stuff in those materials for prices that are closer to polyester, then you can really move a lot of customers away from other products at other price points and onto your product.
0: Do you think that this is a special retail category, or do you think that this is what companies will move towards in the future?
6: I think that
0: it's pretty similar to what Shein does, right?
6: Right. Yeah. It's very, very similar to Shein. And, you know, I thought it was interesting that we recently saw Shein buy Everlane, which is sort of a clothing brand that has a similar aesthetic to Quince, but I think Shein wants to have an opportunity to be in play for these higher and higher income consumers who do a really disproportionate amount of U.S. consumer spending. It would be hard for U.S. companies that have to operate physical stores to operate on this model, but if a company is launching a new clothing brand or something like that in the future, it seems pretty obvious to me that if at all possible, they would try to launch it with a similar type of logistics operation and data scraping operation.
0: Are you a Quince shopper, Amanda?
6: I've never ordered anything from Quince. I have thought about it, but I already have too much clothing.
0: What? I'm surprised you didn't order anything for this story, or what has kept you from clicking buy, do you think?
6: You know, I really did think about ordering for this story. The brand is a little bit calculated, and like all branding is calculated, but it is so algorithmically driven in my mind that you end up with a product that like doesn't feel incredibly compelling to me, if only because it feels like something that is looking to be like a true neutral. And like that's what a lot of people want in their wardrobes. People want things that can sort of fit together in a lot of ways, but for people who are looking for like something slightly different, something slightly more surprising or challenging, it just doesn't quite hit the spot.
0: Amanda Mull is a senior reporter at Bloomberg Businessweek. Amanda, thanks again.
6: Thank you so much.
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0: This final note on the way out today saw this in Variety. Memorial Day weekend traditionally kicks off the summer movie season. And the big film this year is The Mandalorian and Grogu, Disney's first Star Wars film in 7 years. The film has done $100 million domestically and $163 million globally. Pretty good, but analysts say it's too early in the run to tell if it's a big hit. Either way, Disney is on its way to at least breaking even. The movie cost about $165 million to produce, about half of the budget of the last Star Wars film. That last film, by the way, was the first in the Star Wars franchise to lose money. Amir Babawi, Caitlin Esch, John Gordon, Noya Carr, Steve Mullis, and Stephanie Seek are the Marketplace editing staff. Kelly Silvera is the news director, and I'm Kristen Schwab. We'll be back here tomorrow. This is APM.
8: 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We are 91.1 WKNO Memphis or 90.1 WKNP Jackson, NPR for the Mid-South.

0: The Pavane for a Dead Princess by Maurice Ravel, played by Jean-Eflam Bavouze.
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0: Elsa Bahrain was a French composer in the time, I suppose, after the neoclassicist time of Ravel and Stravinsky. She lived from 1910 to 1999. And this is her work entitled Song Koi, The Red River, an orchestral suite from 1945, a very colorful musical evocation of the Red River in Vietnam. Played here by the French National Orchestra, conducted by Christian Matelaru.

0: Song Koi. The Red River by Elsa Bahrain, played there by the French National Orchestra, conducted by Christian Matelaru.
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0: From Ole Yalo, we're going to hear the composer himself actually playing one of his pieces at the piano here. This is called Dreaming.

0: Summer Day by Prokofiev, Donald Barra, and the San Diego Chamber Orchestra.
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0: An Exaltation of Larks by Jennifer Higdon, Pulitzer Prize-winning American composer, and very appropriately, the Lark Quartet playing that work of hers on Extra Eclectic.
1: 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Hi, I'm Daryl Snodgrass, and you're able to hear stories from the Mid-South and across the country because people open their homes to public radio reporters and hosts like me. 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
0: Cecilia McDowell is a contemporary British composer, and this is a piece of hers entitled The Gentle Dove, with Peter Sigerlis playing the clarinet and the Chamber Ensemble of London, conducted here by Peter Fisher, music of Cecilia McDowell.

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0: The British composer David Bruce says that Wallace Stevens' poem 13 Ways of Looking at a Blackbird is one of his favorites. And it's moving to him partly because he says it circles around the mystery without ever trying to explain it. The poem seems to have a gaping hole at its center, which is the very mystery, the indecipherable cause, quote unquote, that it reflects upon. And he says his favorite is the image of the quote unquote shadow of the blackbird in the seventh stanza. The blackbird might be God or life or death. And if it's any of those things, how much more mysterious is its shadow? The Shadow of the Blackbird by David Bruce, played here by Bruce Levingston.

0: Shin Kwan Lin leading the Eastman Saxophone Project in Skylark Lullaby by Jennifer Beller. The sound of saxophones in our ears. Rest in peace to the great Sonny Rollins, who has passed away at the age of 95. Don't forget the show's archive is online at yourclassical.org. I'm Steve Seal. It's Extra Eclectic.
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0: Frederick Delius used his own garden as inspiration for that piece, In a Summer Garden by Frederick Delius. We heard the Halle Orchestra with conductor John Barbioli. A piece for solo harp is coming up, and still to come, a piano trio by Brahms that he was not satisfied with as he worked on it over the course of 40 years.
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0: Piano Trio No. 1 by Johannes Brahms, performed by pianist Jeremy Dank, violinist Joshua Bell, and cellist Stephen Isserles.
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0: One of the many legacy recordings by period ensemble Tafel Musik. That was their founder, conductor Gene Lamon, and longtime oboist playing oboe d'amore John Aberger. We heard J.S. Bach's Oboe d'amore Concerto on Music Through the Night. Still to come, a symphony by Robert Schumann, one that he wrote during his early years of his marriage to Clara Schumann. So it is full of love and joy. That's in about 15 minutes.
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0: Ottorino Respighi was one of the leading Italian composers of the 20th century. He was also a musicologist who was really interested in Italian music from earlier centuries, dating back to the 16th century. And he wrote a set of suites inspired by the 16th, 17th, and 18th centuries. This one is based on Renaissance lute music. Ancient Airs and Dances, Suite No. 1.

0: Robert Schumann's Symphony No. 4. Court Mazur conducted the London Philharmonic Orchestra.
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0: It's a piece that gives you a glimpse into the everyday life of an 18th century aristocratic household. Suite in Old Style by Dobrynka Tabakova. Maxim Rizanov conducted Lithuanian Chamber Orchestra. He was also the violist. And we heard Vaivas Storostien play harpsichord on Music Through the Night. Some solo piano music by Gabriel Fauré coming up in just a minute. I hope you can stick around. I'm Jalene Kahn. Thanks for being here.
1: 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Hi, I'm Daryl Snodgrass, and you're able to hear stories from the Mid-South and across the country because people open their homes to public radio reporters and hosts like me. 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
0: Catherine Stott says that Gabriel Fauré is a composer she's loved since she was 10 years old. So this is music she knows well, Romances Without Words.

0: English Horn Concerto by Josef Fiala. Albrecht Meyer was the conductor and soloist with the Potsdam Chamber Academy on Music Through the Night. Great to have your company tonight. Thank you for being here. Coming up, a piece of music that transports you to the English countryside, a place where the composer absolutely loved and cherished. That's on in less than 15 minutes.
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0: When this piece first premiered, it got a lukewarm response from the audience. Today it's considered a masterpiece. It shows off players' virtuosity. Edward Elgar's Introduction and Allegro, showing off their talents, the English Chamber Orchestra.

0: author of Crisis of the Common Good, The Fight for Meaning and Connection in a Broken America. Thank you for your time.
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0: 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I'm Leila Fadel.
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Coming up in 15 minutes, survivors of a suspected drone strike while fishing in the eastern Pacific seek restitution after claiming they were forced onto a boat and handed over to Salvadoran officials with no charges filed. Chance of showers and thunderstorms with a high near 82 today. For tonight, chance of showers and thunderstorms, mostly cloudy with a low around 66. Wednesday, chance of showers, thunderstorms possible, partly sunny with a high near 86. And Wednesday night, chance of showers and thunderstorms, mostly cloudy with a low around 68. In Memphis now, drizzle and 70. Jackson, cloudy and 71. 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

0: Dave Mattingly. Despite President Trump expressing optimism that the U.S. and Iran will agree to extend their ceasefire, U.S. Central Command says American forces attacked Iranian military targets yesterday. CENTCOM says Iranian missile launch sites were hit in southern Iran, along with boats placing mines. CENTCOM describes the attacks as self-defense. Russian forces launched more drones and ballistic missiles at Ukraine overnight, hours after Russia's foreign minister advised Secretary of State Marco Rubio to evacuate U.S. diplomatic staff and American citizens from Kyiv. There's a Senate runoff election today in Texas between Republicans John Cornyn and Ken Paxton. Cornyn is the incumbent seeking a fifth term. Paxton is the state's attorney general who's been endorsed by President Trump, as Blaise Ganey with the Texas Newsroom reports.
1: Joshua Blank, a political scientist at University of Texas at Austin, says Trump's nod looks more like a stamp of approval.
2: My take on the endorsement is that the endorsement is an indicator that Trump believes that Paxton is likely to be the winner. And that the real question becomes, does his endorsement make that gap bigger than we thought it was going to be?
1: Cornyn has a lot of name recognition in the state, and that could go a long way. I'm Blaise Ganey in Austin.
0: This is NPR News. Atlanta, Birmingham, and New Orleans are among cities in the southern U.S. under flood watches today. The National Weather Service says heavy rains could trigger flash flooding in areas of western Georgia, most of Alabama, and parts of southeastern Mississippi and eastern Louisiana. The Memorial Day weekend marked the start of Hollywood's blockbuster season. NPR's Bob Mondello says the industry is poised to have its strongest summer since the pandemic.
3: Hollywood always tries to have something for everyone, sometimes even a couple of somethings. And with Minions 7 and Toy Story 5,
4: it's good to see them fighting again.
3: Spider-Man: A Brand New Day.
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3: There are a lot of potential blockbusters. This summer has 57 films opening on more than 1,000 screens, up sharply from last year, which has analysts saying 2026 might just top the previous post-pandemic peak.
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3: 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Bob Mondello, NPR News.
0: It was 99 years ago today the Ford Motor Company officially ended production of the Model T. I'm Dave Mattingly in Washington.
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16: 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I'm Leila Fadel.
17: And I'm Steve Inskeep. Good morning. Today we bring you the largely unreported stories of fishermen from Ecuador. The fishermen say they were attacked and their boats were destroyed, and they say the United States did it. The United States has carried out more than 50 strikes in the Eastern Pacific and the Caribbean since September, killing almost 200 people. The Trump administration says it is targeting alleged narco traffickers within the law.

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1: Ahead on Morning Edition, jazz tenor saxophonist Walter Theodore Sonny Rollins, known as the Great Improviser, has died at 95. Chance of showers and thunderstorms, 82 for the high today. For tonight, chance of showers and thunderstorms with a low around 66. Wednesday, chance of showers, thunderstorms possible with a high near 86. And Wednesday night, chance of showers and thunderstorms, mostly cloudy with a low around 68. In Memphis now, drizzle and 70, Jackson cloudy and 71. 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

0: Harpooning, another story of America. 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
1: It's time now for the Weekly Dish on WKNO. Our host, Jennifer Chandler, brings you culinary tips for good cooking and even better eating.
2: 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How do you make sure your burger is juicy? Do not, under any circumstance, press the meat while it's cooking. People love to do that, but it lets out all those wonderful juices. 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Lettuce leaves, sliced tomatoes, caramelized onions, jalapeno slices, pickles, and crispy bacon are just a few of the numerous options. Also, consider a variety of condiments like garlic aioli, numerous mustards, and ketchup. And last but not least, don't forget to toast the buns. This is Jennifer Chandler with the Weekly Dish. Bon appetit!
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3: And I'm Leila Faldin. The way some musicians play, you think they'll never die. Theodore Sonny Rollins was one of them. He was a saxophonist revered for his huge tone and seemingly inexhaustible improvisations. Rollins did, in fact, die Monday. He was 95. Rollins had 2 Grammys. He was the National Endowment for the Arts Jazz Master, a recipient of a Kennedy Center honor, and a National Medal of the Arts. Howard Mandel has an appreciation.
4: Sonny Rollins was the very incarnation of a modern jazz musician. His art was his life.
5: All these prizes are nice. I appreciate them. I don't go crazy about it because you have to do your work whether you get recognized or not. The real deal is doing it as best you can do it, and that's its own reward.
4: For Sonny Rollins, the real deal was playing the tenor saxophone. He became beloved internationally as the last man standing, the reigning star of the generation that turned jazz from bluesy entertainment into a personally expressive, ever-changing art form without losing its bluesy, entertaining side.

0: Over 1 million Lebanese have already been displaced by Israeli airstrikes, despite an ongoing ceasefire. Israel has invaded southern Lebanon and launched hundreds of attacks a day, killing more than 3,000 people since the war restarted March 2nd, according to the Lebanese Health Ministry. Iran-backed Hezbollah has killed 22 soldiers and a military contractor and 2 civilians, Israel says. The U.S. is negotiating a peace deal with Iran, but Israel opposes Iran's condition that the war in Lebanon also end, along with any lasting ceasefire with the United States. Jane Araf, NPR News, Beirut.
1: Wall Street futures are higher this morning ahead of the open. This is NPR News from Washington. Republican Senator John Cornyn and Texas Attorney General Ken Paxton are facing off today in a runoff election. Cornyn is a 4-term incumbent. Paxton has been endorsed by President Trump. The winner will face Democratic State Representative James Tallarico in November. The coffee chain Starbucks says it plans to set up a Southeast corporate headquarters in Nashville. Cynthia Abrams with member station WPLN says Tennessee offered Starbucks $30 million worth of incentives to move some of its corporate operations from Seattle.
2: While state leaders approved the grant, much of Nashville's local leadership has expressed skepticism. The majority of the city's Metro Council, including Delicia Porterfield, signed on to a letter to the CEO, citing concerns about the company's history of federal labor law violations and urging the company to sign a union contract.
3: Starbucks has the opportunity and the obligation to turn the page as it opens its new offices here in Nashville.
2: Starbucks is promising to bring 2,000 jobs to Nashville, but it comes as the company has carried out hundreds of layoffs and closed offices in 4 other states. For NPR News, I'm Cynthia Abrams in Nashville.
1: Starbucks says its global headquarters will remain in the Pacific Northwest. I'm Dave Mattingly, NPR News in Washington.
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8: 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I'm Steve Inskeep.
9: And I'm Leila Fadel. Texas Republicans are voting today in the most expensive Senate primary in history.
8: Wait a minute. The most expensive anywhere ever?
9: Yep, more than $100 million.
8: Okay, everything is bigger in Texas. State Attorney General Ken Paxton drew President Trump's endorsement for the U.S. Senate nomination. Senator John Cornyn is in danger of losing that nomination, which would be for his 5th term. He says his defeat would help Democrats.
10: If a Paxton were the nominee, this would be their first chance they've had in 30 or 40 years or longer to pick up a statewide office.
9: NPR congressional correspondent Claudia Grisales traveled to Texas, and she joins me now. Good morning, Claudia.
11: Good morning, Leila.
9: So Texas has long been a reliable and influential state for Republicans. How did the Senate primary become such a high-stakes race?
11: Well, this race exposed a crack in the red wall of Texas. It pit the party's populist movement against its establishment wing. Senator John Cornyn.

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1: Marketplace Morning Report is ahead at 7:51. This WKNO Traffic Watch is made possible by Mothers Against Drunk Driving. Walnut Grove Road at Forest Hill Irene, there's an injury crash. New Island Road at Scenic Highway, an injury crash. Also, Houston Levee at 385. Three vehicles involved in that one. Raleigh-LaGrange, south of Mullen Station Road, there's an accident. And Gatwell at Winchester, there's an accident. Chance of showers and thunderstorms. Mostly cloudy with a high near 82 today. For tonight, chance of showers and thunderstorms, mostly cloudy with a low around 66. Wednesday, chance of showers, thunderstorms possible, partly sunny with a high near 86. And Wednesday night, chance of showers and thunderstorms, mostly cloudy with a low around 68. In Memphis now, drizzle and 70, Jackson cloudy and 71. 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Good morning, I'm Rob Grayson.

0: please, and not target any third party. Omkar Khandekar, NPR News, New Delhi.
1: Later this morning, President Trump undergoes his annual physical. This is NPR News. Republican Senator John Cornyn and Texas Attorney General Ken Paxton are facing off today in a Senate runoff election. Cornyn is seeking his fifth term on Capitol Hill. Paxton has been endorsed by President Trump. The two GOP campaigns have spent more than $100 million on advertising, mostly by Cornyn. The runoff winner will battle Democratic State Representative James Tallarico in November. Scientists in South Africa and Namibia are reporting increased sightings of blue whales in Antarctic waters. As Joe Palka reports, the endangered whale is the largest animal on Earth, and researchers are encouraged by the latest data.
2: Once upon a time, there were plenty of blue whales in Antarctic waters, but commercial whaling changed that. Writing in the African Journal of Marine Science, the researchers say prior to 1978, some 350,000 blue whales were killed. By some estimates, the population declined by 97%. Sightings of blue whales remain rare. The researchers could only confirm 12 sightings off the coasts of Namibia and South Africa between 1964 and 2025, but most occurred since 2012, seeming to confirm predictions that whales are slowly returning to the waters of the southern Atlantic. Similar increases were seen for sightings of fin whales, another endangered species. For NPR News, I'm Joe Palka.
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6: 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I'm Leila Faldin.
7: And I'm Steve Inskeep. Good morning. Today we bring you the largely unreported stories of fishermen from Ecuador. The fishermen say they were attacked and their boats were destroyed, and they say the United States did it. The United States has carried out more than 50 strikes in the Eastern Pacific and the Caribbean since September, killing almost 200 people. The Trump administration says it is targeting alleged narco-traffickers within the law. So what really happened to those Ecuadorian fishermen? NPR's Kerry Khan reports.
8: For generations, the Flores family has been fishing off Ecuador's Pacific coast. Many of them, along with Lisi, the guard dog, live in this compound high on the hill above San Mateo's tiny harbor. My papi started it all, says 51-year-old Jose Hernan Flores. He built the family business. But rising costs and extorting drug gangs left them with just one boat, the Negra Francisco Duarte. Flores was at the helm of the boat in early March, fishing off the Galapagos Islands. We had been out about 2 weeks with a crew of 16, he says. When about 1:30 in the afternoon, the guys say, "Captain, look, two drones are coming at us." One then ripped through the captain's cabin. Boom, it exploded. The cabin filled with flames, he said. His nephew, Jordi Flores, lay on the floor bleeding. Everyone then

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1: Ahead at 8:51, jazz tenor saxophonist Walter Theodore Sonny Rollins, known as the Great Improviser, has died at 95. This WKNO traffic watch is made possible by Mothers Against Drunk Driving. New Allen Road at Scenic Highway, there's an injury crash. Houston Levee Road at 385, an injury crash. Raleigh-LaGrange Road, south of Mullen Station, there's an accident. And Poplar at North Montgomery, there's an accident. Chance of showers and thunderstorms. Mostly cloudy with a high near 82 today. For tonight, chance of showers and thunderstorms. Mostly cloudy with a low around 66. Wednesday, chance of showers, thunderstorm possible. Partly sunny with a high near 86. And Wednesday night, chance of showers and thunderstorms. Mostly cloudy with a low around 68. In Memphis now, cloudy and 70. Jackson, cloudy and 72. 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

0: Harpooning, another story of America. 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
1: It's time now for the Weekly Dish on WKNO. 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
2: 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How do you make sure your burger is juicy? Do not, under any circumstance, press the meat while it's cooking. People love to do that, but it lets out all those wonderful juices. 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Lettuce leaves, sliced tomatoes, caramelized onions, jalapeno slices, pickles, and crispy bacon are just a few of the numerous options. Also, consider a variety of condiments like garlic aioli, numerous mustards, and ketchup. And last but not least, don't forget to toast the buns. This is Jennifer Chandler with the Weekly Dish. Bon appetit!
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3: And I'm Layla Faldin. The way some musicians play, you think they'll never die. Theodore Sonny Rollins was one of them. He was a saxophonist revered for his huge tone and seemingly inexhaustible improvisations. Rollins did, in fact, die Monday. He was 95. Rollins had 2 Grammys. He was the National Endowment for the Arts Jazz Master, a recipient of a Kennedy Center honor, and a National Medal of the Arts. Howard Mandel has an appreciation.
4: Sonny Rollins was the very incarnation of a modern jazz musician. His art was his life.
5: All these prizes are nice. I appreciate them. I don't go crazy about it because you have to do your work whether you get recognized or not. The real deal is doing it as best you can do it, and that's its own reward.
4: For Sonny Rollins, the real deal was playing the tenor saxophone. He became beloved internationally as the last man standing, the reigning star of the generation that turned jazz from bluesy entertainment into a personally expressive, ever-changing art form without losing its bluesy, entertaining side.

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In this week for Daryl Snodgrass, just ahead, Daryl has this morning's Checking on the Arts, and right after that, I'll begin our day of classical music. I hope you'll stay with me.

0: We are 91.1 WKNO Memphis or 90.1 WKNP Jackson, NPR for the Mid-South. 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Memphis Mid-South weather today, we have an 80% chance for rain. High today, well, no, I think it's less than that, 80 degrees for our high today, 70% chance for rain. Right now in Memphis, we have 72 degrees and partly cloudy skies, a little drizzle out there too. It's 9:01.
1: Checking on the Arts is made possible by the Orpheum Theater. You have heard us talk several times this year already that this year, of course, is the 50th anniversary of the opening of the Dixon Gallery and Gardens to the public. They have lots of events going on. Something that we haven't talked about, and it's actually about to close, is it's an event that they have some form of every few years called Meet the Dixons. And it looks really interesting this year, and basically you have this coming weekend to see it because it closes on the 31st. Margarita Sandino is the director of the Education Department, which is doing this particular version of Meet the Dixons, and she's joined me today. Hi, Margarita.
2: Hi, hello. Thank you for having me.
1: So you guys do this every few years in some form or another to remind people about Hugo and Margaret Dixon. This year, of course, is a big year because it is the 50th anniversary. And it is in the education. It's in the Interactive Gallery,
2: yes,
1: which is part of the Education Division. And this year especially, it is very interactive. People can do a lot of things related to the Dixons themselves. So sort of give us an overview and tell us what some things are that you've got in this year's show.
2: Yes. Well, if you've never been to the Interactive Gallery, just know that is a space where there's always something hands-on, something immersive, some kind of experience that will alert your senses. So keep that in mind when you go in. So Meet the Dixon was an exhibit that was created a few years ago that we display every other year or so, and we make changes as time passes. The idea is that you get to meet Hugo and Margaret Dixon in a fun way. We're always asking, well, who are these people? You know, what was their intention and all of this? So this exhibit tells you a little bit of that story through hands-on fun things to do.
1: And you have been kind enough to bring along some examples of some of the some of the things that people can do there, and there are a lot, and we won't hit them all.
2: Sure.
1: I guess one thing that is kind of very cute, I think, is the dollhouse, which is the actual original Dixon Mansion in a dollhouse version.
2: Right, correct. So we decided, you know, and sometimes when folks come to the Dixon, they may not know that this used to be somebody's home.
1: Right.
2: Right. And so because they left their home to us, I thought it was a really good way to introduce them is through their home. So we recreated the residence in a dollhouse form with all the appliances and beds, and even the dogs are there. and what's interesting about the dollhouse is that it has metallic and magnetic walls.
1: Yeah.
2: And we have recreated all the 26 original paintings that were part of the permanent collection.
1: Right.
2: And people can actually put them in any of the rooms they choose to, just like the Dixon would have.
1: Mm-hmm. That's very cute. And of course, those 26 original paintings are still shown sometimes. And that really is the heart and the start of what became the Dixon's collection.
2: It is. Like you said, it's the heart of our collection. And in this exhibit, there's usually, and in this case, we have two of the permanent collection paintings that they used to have in their home.
1: That's very cool. Now, another thing that you have, and I think these are neat, and I want to get down there this weekend and see them, are what they call lenticular paintings. I'm not even sure paintings is the right word.
2: Right.
1: But these are, and you've seen these, although you might not realize it, they're pictures that change depending on how you look at them.
2: Correct, yes. So these are lenticular photos of, and the component's called then and now. So there's about, I would say, 20 images, and when you look at them, you look at them straight, you see one image. If you move your head a little bit, you'll see something else.
1: Yeah.
2: So you will see the different spaces of the Dixon, of how the residence used to be and what it looks like now. The gardens as well, there's a couple of images of that. And it really tells you how much it's transformed or not.
1: Yeah.
2: Some is exactly the same.
1: Yeah.
2: Yeah.
1: which is interesting, because as you said, some of this is very, very different from what it was when the Dixons were here, and some of it looks exactly like it did.
2: Yeah, and it's intentional, because we, you know, some of the gardens that Hugo designed with his sister, Hope Crutchfield, we consider them part of the collection, and it's still the same. So you will see some similarities still, yeah.
1: Very cool. All right. Another part of this is called, and I, this is fun, because this is what you do in this gallery. It is it's an interactive gallery, as we said, is you're asking people, what do you collect?
2: That's right. So Hugo and Margaret were huge collectors, right? We know they collected fresh impressionism. They also collected plants. Really, they had a living collection. So we are interested, and I'm a very curious person. I'm interested to know what you collect. So when you come to this exhibit, there is a cabinet, and you are asked to, if you want to write down what you collect. And it turns out we all collect something.
1: Yeah. Well, yeah.
2: Yes. So, you know, you see anything from like Pokemon cards to somebody collecting, worries.
1: You said someone put souls.
2: Souls.
1: I think
2: we've seen a little bit of scary.
1: All right, so you can participate in that, and then you have this cute thing called Guess Who, and it is testing people's knowledge of the lives of Hugo and Margaret Dixon.
2: Right. Yeah. So it's a big panel, and you have the option on different kind of tablets to choose if it was Hugo or Margaret. Depending on the question, right? So when you move the little panel, it'll give you the answer in a document form, a photo form, or just an answer. So it's interesting because it got us thinking about all these documentation pieces out there in the world that tell their story. So one of the examples is probably the most famous one that everybody knows is I was rescued by Tom Lee when the boat capsized at Mississippi River. Was it Hugo? Was it Margaret? And so, in fact, when you open it, you see the article from the newspaper that relates that it was Margaret, and she was 17 years old, and she was the last one to be rescued.
1: It's such an amazing story, and as you go through this, I think you realize how incredibly intertwined with the history of Memphis.
2: Correct.
1: Hugo and Margaret Dixon were.
2: Yes, there are connections there and questions and answers about how they were connected to the opera, how they were connected to Memphis College of Art, how they were connected, of course, to the Brooks Museum. So they were really probably the biggest supporters of the arts in Memphis in that time.
1: And now another thing that that people may not think about a lot is the Dixon Gallery and Gardens.
2: Correct.
1: And Margaret was a fanatical gardener.
2: Yes.
1: I think I can use the word fanatical.
2: Yeah.
1: and flower arranger. Yes. And you have an exhibit that people can get involved in learning how to do this.
2: Right. Yes. And this all came about. Well, we know both Margaret and Hugo traveled the world looking at gardens.
1: Right.
2: And they loved plants, flowers, you know, we're really big on this. Currently, we, of course, have flower arrangements created for us twice a week that you can go see in two of the galleries. So in thinking of that, it's like, how do we portray this in a fun way? So there's an activity where you can actually learn how to create a beautiful flower arrangement with some instructions or just do your own thing. And these are, of course, fake flowers. And we do incorporate some live plants in the exhibit as well that come from our gardens so people can have a little bit of a window what's outside. It's a favorite for all ages. All ages really enjoy that one.
1: We're talking about Meet the Dixons. It is now on view in the Interactive Gallery at the Dixon Gallery and Gardens, and it only runs through Sunday, so you need to get down there this weekend. What a lovely thing to do on Memorial Day weekend. Go to Dixon.org for more information. Margarita Sandino is the Director of the Education Division at the Dixon. Now, tell us more about this Interactive Gallery. This is something that really happened when your new education building was built.
2: Right, and I was lucky and very honored to be part of one of the designers of this building.
1: Yeah.
2: And that was one of the things that I really wanted, was a space that was interactive, that we could create and co-create things with people in the community, a space where your experience would go a little bit further off or like in more intense than just looking at something, you know, so it would be involving the senses. So either you walk into something and you feel a certain way, or you touch, or you make art, or you learn about somebody else's art in a very hands-on way.
1: Yeah. Yeah. We've talked a little bit before about some of the events that you've had here. I know that you've had, people doing a lot of drawing, and especially young people. That's really what this is aimed at, sort of.
2: Right. So the interactive gallery is all the exhibits that we create, created by the education department. We do 3 or 4 a year. And the idea is that it's appealing to all ages. You know, we all enjoy hands-on activities. We all love learning as we're making things or experiencing things. So that's kind of like the base of it. We do collaborate with artists, and they create for us interactive components that are really marvelous because they tell their story, their identity. We also create exhibitions that have art from all of our programs, like Made in Dixon. And then we also complement exhibits that are in the main galleries. And so we create exhibits and components that not only tell the story of what's in the big galleries, but also allows you to try it yourself.
1: Right. Right.
2: Yeah.
1: Meet the Dixons. It is now up and runs through this Sunday. So you need to get down there and see it and participate in this interactive exhibition about Hugo and Margaret Dixon during this 50th anniversary of the opening of the Dixon Gallery and Gardens to the public, back in 1976. If you want more information, go to dixon.org. My guest today, Margarita Sandino, Director of Education at the Dixon. Thanks so much for coming in.
2: Thank you so much.
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in the Hall of the Mountain King, bringing the Suite Number 1, Peer Gynt Suite Number 1, to a close. We heard a performance of that work by the Ulster Orchestra, conducted by Vernon Handley. You're listening to A Morning of Classical Music on the WKNO FM stations, NPR for the Mid-South. Good morning, I'm Kaki Walton. I'll be in all week for Daryl Snodgrass. Thank you for joining me this morning, and I hope that you had a great Memorial Day weekend. And thanks for tuning in this morning on this kind of rainy day. We got a rainy week ahead of us, so, you know, just makes me want to kind of stay indoors, listen to some beautiful music. Maybe you're having the same thoughts. Let's hear some more. You know, Haydn, of course, is well known as a pioneer of the string quartet, but what's less recognized is that the pivotal role he played in cultivating the piano trio. The works in that format were really in demand in the latter part of the 18th century, especially in London and Paris, and there was a publisher in London who got in touch with Haydn and got him to compose some of those pieces. Now, he had written for this medium before, maybe as early as 1760, but he met the new demand with a large number of trios composed in the 1780s and 90s. We'll hear a trio that was written for the London market, one of three that probably date from about April 1797, maybe August 1795. Let's hear a performance of the trio for piano, violin, and cello in C major, Hoboken 15, number 27. Here's the Borodin Trio.

Music by Haydn, that was the Piano Trio, Hoboken 15, number 27 in C major, a performance from the Borodin Trio. 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So we just heard music from the 18th century. Let's hear music inspired by that period. We'll hear Sergei Prokofiev's Classical Symphony, Symphonie Classique, Opus 25. Here's the Orpheus Chamber Orchestra.

0: The Orpheus Chamber Orchestra playing music by Sergei Prokofiev. That was Symphonie Classique Opus 25. 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We'll take a break for an NPR newscast and come back with music by Handel, and we'll hear some Alexander Borodin in the next hour. I thought we need a little Prince Igor this morning, so we'll hear a lot of music from that. Stick around. Memphis Mid-South weather, well, we just got a rainy week ahead. Today, 70% chance for showers and thunderstorms with a high near 82. Tonight, 40% chance for showers and thunderstorms, a low around 66 degrees. Wednesday, 50% chance for showers and thunderstorms. We may see some sunny skies at some point throughout the day, and our high on Wednesday, 86 degrees. Wednesday night, 70% chance for showers and thunderstorms, a low around 68. Thursday, 80% chance for showers and thunderstorms with, a high near 84. 70% chance for showers and thunderstorms Thursday night, a low around 68. And an 80% chance for showers and thunderstorms on Friday with a high near 81. In Memphis now, overcast and 73 at 1 minute after 10 o'clock.
1: Live from NPR News in Washington, I'm Corva Coleman. A three-judge federal court has blocked the state of Alabama from using a new congressional map. It would get rid of one majority black congressional district. Alabama lawmakers have been trying to redraw the state's map even before the U.S. Supreme Court gutted a key section of the Voting Rights Act in April. Today, the three-judge federal court said the new Alabama map discriminates against black voters on purpose and cannot be used for this year's midterm elections. The state says it will appeal. The South Carolina State Senate could decide today whether to redraw the state's congressional map there. The Republican-led chamber voted over the weekend to advance a new map. The state's primary is on June 9th, and today is the first day of early voting. It's not clear if some votes cast today in South Carolina will count. Texas Republicans are voting today in the most expensive Senate primary in history. NPR's Claudia Grisales reports State Attorney General Ken Paxton is challenging incumbent Republican Senator John Cornyn.
2: Paxton, a controversial MAGA loyalist, drew President Trump's endorsement over Cornyn. Here's Paxton celebrating with supporters at a rally in the Houston suburb of Katy, Texas.
3: We're going to change this country, and we're going to go help Donald Trump get it done.
2: Cornyn is warning his party a Paxton nomination could open the door for Democrats to win the seat.
4: This would be the first chance they've had in 30 or 40 years or longer to pick up a statewide office.
2: The race exposed a crack in the red wall of Texas, pitting the party's populist movement against its establishment wing, showcasing a fight that's been brewing for more than a decade for control of the party in a post-Trump era. Claudia DeSales, NPR News.
1: The U.S. military says it has fired on Iranian missile launch sites, and it fired on ships that were laying mines. Iran has condemned the U.S. military action today. The Ebola outbreak in the Democratic Republic of Congo is outpacing efforts to respond. That's according to the World Health Organization. NPR's Jonathan Lambert reports there are at least 220 suspected deaths.
5: The outbreak is still largely centered in northeastern DRC. But over the weekend, more cases were reported in Uganda, bringing their total to 7 confirmed cases. On Monday, WHO Director General Tedros Adhanom Ghebreyesus said the outbreak will likely get worse before it gets better. The outbreak is challenging for a few reasons. First, delays in detection allowed the virus to spread for a couple of months undeterred. There are also no approved vaccines or treatments for this species of Ebola. That leaves victims with supportive care at clinics, which can be hard to come by in this region. Bread-and-butter public health responses, like tracing contacts of sick people and requesting that they isolate, are the main tools for stemming the outbreak. Jonathan Lambert, NPR News.
1: This is NPR. Ukraine's military says it has hit Russian military sites in occupied Ukraine, and a separate strike shut down an oil refinery in Russia. NPR's Joanna Kakissis reports from Kyiv. Russia is escalating its threats against Ukraine's capital following its own weekend strikes.
6: Russian Foreign Minister Sergei Lavrov told Secretary of State Marco Rubio to evacuate the U.S. embassy in Kyiv. Lavrov said the Kremlin is planning strikes on, quote, decision-making centers there. Rubio said he would relay the message to President Trump. In a video address, Ukrainian President Volodymyr Zelensky said his country's military has used technology to halt Russian advances on the front line.
7: Все не просто. Ми обороняємось активно.
6: It's not easy, he said. We are still actively defending it. This year, though, we have achieved better results. Zelensky claims Ukraine's long-range drone strikes have also cut Russian oil refining capacity by 10%. Joanna Kakissis, NPR News, Kyiv.
1: Some of the people told to evacuate in a southern California neighborhood are being allowed to return. That's after the threat of a chemical explosion was reduced. A chemical tank at risk of a catastrophic explosion has started to cool off. As many as 50,000 people got the orders to leave the Los Angeles suburb of Garden Grove, but authorities warned there is still a danger of a smaller explosion or fire. The Scripps National Spelling Bee starts today in Washington, D.C. and runs through Thursday. There are nearly 250 spellers. I'm Corva Coleman, NPR News.
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0: 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We are 91.1 WKNO Memphis or 90.1 WKNP Jackson, NPR for the Mid-South. Good morning. I'm Khaki Walton, and today and all week for Daryl Snodgrass. Thanks for joining me for this morning of classical music. I'm glad you're here, and I hope you had a great Memorial Day weekend. Coming up in a few minutes, music by Alexander Borodin. We'll hear music from Prince Igor. Ooh, the chorus and the Polovitzian dances and the whole nine yards. That's coming up in just a few minutes. But first, music by Handel. Let's start our hour with a trumpet concerto by Handel. Well, he didn't really write a trumpet concerto. This is actually taken from his oboe concerto G minor. The concerto number 10, let's hear a performance from trumpet soloist Maurice André, who plays with the Munich Bach Orchestra, led by Carl Richter.

A performance by Maurice Andre and the Munich Bach Orchestra led by Carl Richter. I said that was number 10 in G minor. That was the wrong handle. It was actually number 8 in B flat major. Nice way to start this hour. You're listening to A Morning of Classical Music on the WKNO FM stations, NPR for the Mid-South. Well, Alexander Borodin's largest-scale composition during the 1860s and 70s was the opera Prince Igor. He worked on it on and off for more than 18 years, but he never finished it. And his initial interest was sparked by Mussorgsky's work on his own opera, Boris Godunov. And people thought that Prince Igor would be a successor to Mikhail Glinka's opera, Ruslan and Ludmilla. Well, eventually, Borodin's enthusiasm waned, and it was only due to the constant poking around of his friends. Hey, do you write anything today? Did you write anything today? How's the opera coming? Well, Borodin died, and he didn't finish the opera. Little of the third act had been composed. The overture had never been written down. So it fell to Alexander Glazunov to complete the missing act from the composer's sketches. And it was also he who, thanks to a just phenomenal musical memory, he was able to reconstruct the overture from his recollections of Borodin's improvised performances at the piano. That is amazing. So let's hear Polovetsian Dances and the Prince Igor Suite, the BBC Symphony Chorus performed with the Philharmonia Orchestra, conducted by Jeffrey Simon.

Music by Alexander Borodin. We heard Polovetsian Dances and the Suite from his opera Prince Igor. Jeffrey Simon conducted the Philharmonia Orchestra, and we also heard from the BBC Symphony Chorus. 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This is a test of the emergency alert system. 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

0: I'm Deborah Lou Harder for The Met. 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It stars Isabel Leonard, Carlos Alvarez, Gabriela Reyes, and Niels Vanderer, conducted by Yannick Nézet-Séguin. That's Saturday, live on the Robert K. Johnson Foundation Metropolitan Opera International Radio Network.
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10: Hi, I'm John Idstein. 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
11: It is almost 7 minutes before 11 o'clock. Let's go ahead and conclude our hour with music by an 18th century composer, Antonin Kraft. His Divertimento, played by the Claremont duo, Maxine Newman on cello and guitarist Peter Ernst.

KGOA directing the Minnesota Orchestra. They played Alborada del Gracioso by Maurice Ravel. You're listening to an afternoon of classical music on the WKNO. Did I say afternoon? Well, I'm so used to it. Morning of classical music. I'm filling in for Daryl Snodgrass this week. So, you know, sometimes your habit, so you need to figure out how to change them when you work a different time shift. Well, let's hear music by Antonio Rossetti. This is something you don't come across that often. This is a collaborative work, actually. He joined another composer, Anna von Schaden. Maybe Schadenfreude? Schaden, and they created the piano concerto in B major. Sometimes it's referred to as B flat. Rossetti, I just love, and I was so glad when we got this recording because we didn't have any piano concertos by Rossetti. It's a late classical work. He is, on the same page as a Haydn and Mozart, so around that period of time. Let's hear a performance of this work. Natasha Velkovich plays with the Southwest German Chamber Orchestra. Johannes Moses conducts.

0: Johannes Moses, conducting pianist Natasja Velkovich and the Southwest German Chamber Orchestra. That was the Piano Concerto in B Major by Antonio Rossetti. You're listening to a morning of classical music on the WKNO FM stations, NPR for the Mid-South.
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0: It's almost 13 minutes before noon, so let's wrap up our morning with music by Camille Saint-Saëns. I found a work for harp and orchestra by Saint-Saëns, and that's what we'll hear now, the Morceau de Concert for Harp and Orchestra, Opus 154. Harpist Catherine Michel joins Orchestra of Radio Luxembourg, led by Louis de Froment.

0: more so to Concert for Harp and Orchestra, Opus 154 by Camille Saint-Saëns. Harpist Catherine Michel performed with Orchestra of Radio Luxembourg, led by Louis de Fremont. 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We are 91.1 WKNO Memphis or 90.1 WKNP Jackson, NPR for the Mid-South. This hour of classical music made possible by contributing listeners and by a gift from the estate of Jim Springfield in celebration of his love of music. We'll start our afternoon of music in just a moment, but first an NPR newscast, followed by today's edition of the Composer's Datebook. 70% chance for showers and thunderstorms today, high near 82, right now mostly cloudy and 76.
1: Live from NPR News in Washington, I'm Janine Herbst. Secretary of State Marco Rubio has announced plans for expanded maritime surveillance in the Indo-Pacific. It comes amid China's increased presence in the region, as NPR's Omkar Kandekar reports.
2: Rubio says the U.S. has agreed to share maritime surveillance data across the Indo-Pacific region with India, Japan, and Australia. He suggested the Quad security cooperation was prompted by fallout from Iran's closure of the Strait of Hormuz. Speaking to journalists in India, Rubio said that 60% of global trade passes through the Indo-Pacific and
3: current events remind us of what can happen when maritime security is impeded.
2: China's foreign ministry spokesperson said that cooperation between countries should contribute to regional peace and not target any third party. Omkar Khandekar, NPR News, New Delhi.
1: Russia launched more than 100 drones and two ballistic missiles at Ukraine overnight. This after Moscow warned foreign citizens and diplomats yesterday to leave Kyiv, citing its planned strikes on the Ukrainian capital. But despite the threats, the EU and other delegations say they will stay put. NPR's Joanna Kakissis has more.
4: Putin says Russia is retaliating for a drone strike the Russians say killed more than 20 people, many of them teenagers, at a college in Russian-occupied eastern Ukraine. Ukraine denies targeting the school and says it hit a Russian elite drone unit nearby. But the Kremlin is also really agitated by Ukraine's use of long-range drones to target the lifeblood of the Russian economy, which is oil. Ukraine has struck Russian oil refineries and depots as well as ports.
1: NPR's Joanna Kakissis reporting. Democrats think they have a chance to win back the Senate in next November's midterm elections. Anthony Brooks of member station WBUR reports Democrat Graham Platner is leading the charge, hoping to beat Republican Senator Susan Collins.
5: Any road to victory for Democrats probably runs through Maine, where Platner, the 41-year-old veteran and oyster farmer, is waging a populist campaign against Collins. He's expected to win the primary 2 weeks from today after Maine's Democratic Governor Janet Mills dropped out. At a Memorial Day rally, Platner slammed Republicans for the war in Iran and promised that Democrats like him would help working-class Americans.
6: Our tax dollars can build schools and hospitals in America instead of bombs to drop on them in Gaza and Iran.
5: Polls show Platner leading Collins, a moderate running for her sixth term who calls Platner too extreme. For NPR News, I'm Anthony Brooks in Portland, Maine.
1: Wall Street is trading in mixed territory this hour. The Dow is down 154 points. You're listening to NPR News. The Scripps National Spelling Bee is underway in Washington, D.C., with 247 of the best young spellers in the English language competing this year in the Bee. That field will be cut down to around a dozen finalists, and the winner will be announced on Thursday. That winner gets $52,500 in cash, a trophy, and medal, and also reference works from the Encyclopedia Britannica and Merriam-Webster. The U.S. men's national soccer team will officially name their roster today for this summer's FIFA World Cup. NPR's William Jones has more.
7: Head coach Mauricio Pochettino will unveil his 26-man roster in New York this afternoon. He's expected to blend tournament veterans like AC Milan forward Christian Pulisic and Juventus's Weston McKennie with several younger players making their World Cup debut. The U.S. team enters the tournament ranked 16th in the FIFA World Rankings. They'll open their campaign against Paraguay on June 12th at the SoFi Stadium in Inglewood, California. The U.S. will also go up against Australia and Turkey in their group, and the results of those games will determine whether they qualify for the knockout stage. The US is co-hosting the World Cup with Mexico and Canada. Mexico will take on South Africa in the tournament curtain raiser at the iconic Estadio Azteca in Mexico City. William Jones, NPR News.
1: On Wall Street, the Dow is down 173 points. The Nasdaq is up 251 points. That's up nearly 1%. 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
10: This is the Composer's Datebook for May 26th. I'm John Burge. For many years now, Mid-America Productions has been organizing concerts in New York City and enlisting choral ensembles from the U.S. and abroad to come to the Big Apple to perform at prestigious Manhattan venues. On today's date in 1990, choirs from Arkansas, Connecticut, Minnesota, and Texas were on stage at Carnegie Hall for the world premiere of John Rutter's Magnificat, specially commissioned by Mid-America, and with the British composer himself on hand to conduct. The chorus numbered over 200 voices, Rutter recalled, every one of them happy and excited at the prospect of joining forces in the magnificent setting of Carnegie Hall. So I wanted to write something joyous, because that would reflect the mood of the performers. The Magnificat, continues Rutter, is known as the Canticle of the Blessed Virgin, and it's mainly in the sunny southern countries, Spain, Mexico, Puerto Rico, that Mary is most celebrated. This led me to conceive the music as a bright, Latin-flavored fiesta. Despite composing and conducting religious music, Rutter confessed during a 2003 interview that he was not particularly religious himself, just a composer deeply moved and inspired by the spirituality of sacred verses and prayers. Composer's Datebook is produced by APM, American Public Media, in conjunction with the American Composers Forum, reminding you that all music was once new.
0: You're listening to the WKNO FM stations, NPR for the Mid-South. Good afternoon, I'm Khaki Walton. Thanks for joining me for this afternoon of music. I am happy that you're here, and I hope you had a great Memorial Day weekend. Boy, that little ad for the Splendid Table at the beginning of Composer's Datebook threw me. What? I was not prepared for that. That's different. That's still something different they're doing. Let's start our afternoon with music by Georg Philipp Telemann. Gosh, he was so prolific. He wrote over 3,000 works. Of course, a lot of those works have been lost, sadly, but we still have a lot of instrumental works and also sacred music. He wrote that too. We're going to start our afternoon with a concerto in D major. Let's hear a performance from Musica Alta Ripa.

The concerto in D major for two violins, viola, and basso continuo, a performance from Musica Alta Ripa. 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Let's continue with music by Jean Sibelius. His Corellia Suite is a small collection of pieces that were in the much longer Corellia music. The original version had its premiere in November of 1893, and then Sibelius conducted the Corellia Suite just 10 days later, and at the premiere of the suite, Sibelius got a little ticked off. He said, "You couldn't hear a single note of the music. Everyone was on their feet cheering and clapping." Well, that's a terrible problem to have, Sibelius, isn't it? It has celebrated for its poignant use of folk tunes and aesthetics. Let's hear a performance now. Here's the CSR Symphony Orchestra, conducted by Kenneth Schermerhorn.

0: The Corellia Suite by Jean Sibelius. The CSR Symphony Orchestra played under the direction of Kenneth Skrimmerhorn. 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
1: 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It stars Isabel Leonard, Carlos Alvarez, Gabriela Reyes, and Niels Vanderer, conducted by Yannick Nézet-Séguin. That's Saturday, live on the Robert K. Johnson Foundation Metropolitan Opera International Radio Network.

0: interviews that will put a couple of great books on your summer reading list. We're talking about The Poetry of Food and the life of the legendary Judith Jones, who brought Julia Child back to America. 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
7: 25 minutes before 1 o'clock, let's continue with music by the father of modern astronomy, Sir William Herschel. And he discovered a planet, for heaven's sake, Uranus. He discovered the planet Uranus. As well as being a great composer, he did a lot in the field of astronomy. Let's hear his oboe concerto in C major now with the performance by Richard Woodhams and the Mozart Orchestra, with Davis Jerome conducts.

The Oboe Concerto in C Major by Sir William Purcell. We heard a performance from oboe soloist Richard Woodhams Jerome conducted that performance, and Woodhams played with the Mozart Orchestra. You're listening to an afternoon of classical music on the WKNO FM stations, NPR for the Mid-South. It is just about 7 minutes before 1 o'clock. Let's go ahead and conclude our hour with this came from a huge box set presented by Music at Menlo. It is a chamber music series that happens in California every year, and they've been starting to record music and put it out. And this is a massive set. This is Music of Menlo's Volume 4, The Unfolding of Music 2. So I guess this is a sequel. Italian Serenade is what we're here to close our hour. It was written by Hugh Wolf, and it's performed by the Escher String Quartet.

0: Wow. A live recording from the Music at Menlo Festival they have every year in California. That was the Italian Serenade by Hugo Wolf, played by the Escher String Quartet. You're listening to the WKNO FM stations, NPR for the Mid-South. Coming up in NPR newscast, then classical music continues. We'll hear Symphony by Haydn in the next hour, and we'll start things off. Something, a little dance tune, I think. Let's do that. Memphis weather. We have a 80% chance for showers and thunderstorms this afternoon with a high near 82. 40% chance for showers and thunderstorms tonight with a low around 66. 50% chance for showers and thunderstorms on Wednesday. We will have a high near 86 then. Right now, rain and 74.
1: Live from NPR News in Washington, I'm Janine Hurst. Tensions are growing between Iran and the U.S. after the U.S. military attacked several sites in southern Iran last night, citing self-defense. Iranian officials threatened to respond by force. And today, the foreign ministry accused the U.S. of violating the fragile ceasefire agreement, suggesting Washington's actions could undermine efforts to end the U.S.-Israeli war in Iran through talks. This as those peace talks continue that apparently include reopening the Strait of Hormuz. Karim Sajjadpour is an American policy analyst at the Carnegie Endowment for International Peace. He says mistrust between Iran and Washington continues.
2: Negotiations between America and Iran are always zero trust and zero sum. And what that means is that they never happen quickly.
1: Speaking there to NPR's Morning Edition. A federal court is blocking Alabama's attempt to use a congressional map that favors Republicans. NPR's Debbie Elliott reports this ruling comes in a long-running redistricting case over black representation.
3: A three-judge panel is granting a temporary injunction sought by black voters who argued the state is trying to use a map that the same federal court found to intentionally discriminate against them. Alabama's Republican-controlled legislature pushed through the redistricting plan earlier this month after the U.S. Supreme Court ruled in a Louisiana case that race should not be used to draw district lines. The black congressman whose district is threatened, Democrat Shamari Figures of Mobile, says he's pleased with the ruling, but notes the fight is far from over. Alabama Attorney General Steve Marshall says the state will immediately appeal to the U.S. Supreme Court. Debbie Elliott, NPR News.
1: The World Health Organization says the Ebola outbreak in the Democratic Republic of Congo is outpacing efforts to respond. As NPR's Jonathan Lambert reports, there are at least 220 suspected deaths and more than 900 suspected cases in the region.
4: The outbreak is still largely centered in northeastern DRC, but over the weekend, more cases were reported in Uganda, bringing their total to 7 confirmed cases. On Monday, WHO Director General Tedros Adhanom Ghebreyesus said the outbreak will likely get worse before it gets better. The outbreak is challenging for a few reasons. First, delays in detection allowed the virus to spread for a couple of months undeterred. There are also no approved vaccines or treatments for this species of Ebola. That leaves victims with supportive care at clinics, which can be hard to come by in this region. Bread-and-butter public health responses, like tracing contacts of sick people and requesting that they isolate, are the main tools for stemming the outbreak. Jonathan Lambert, NPR News.
1: And you're listening to NPR News from Washington. President Trump says his physical at Walter Reed Medical Center outside of Washington, D.C. today went, quote, perfectly. The White House says the visit was for an annual preventative medical and dental exam, but this puts the health of the 79-year-old Trump back in focus. It's his fourth publicly disclosed medical exam since he returned to office less than a year and a half ago. This year's NBA Finals will include the New York Knicks. The Knicks are advancing to their first league championship series in 27 years after trouncing the Cleveland Cavaliers last night in the Eastern Conference Finals. Bruce Kienbaeser has more.
5: The Knicks thrashed the Cleveland Cavaliers 130-93, completing a four-game sweep of Cleveland in what has become an epic run to a championship bid. Anyone who watched Game 1 of the series will never forget. With less than 8 minutes to play, the Knicks trailed by 22 points. Then-team captain and eventual series MVP Jalen Brunson put the team on his back and engineered a stunning come-from-behind win. The Knicks have now swept two consecutive playoff rounds and won 11 straight games, 10 of them by double digits. They now await the winner of the Western Conference Championship match. The Oklahoma City Thunder and San Antonio Spurs are knotted at 2-2. For NPR News, I'm Bruce Kahnweiser in New York.
1: Oklahoma City hosts San Antonio in Game 5 of their series tonight. Wall Street is trading in mixed territory. The Dow is down 199 points. That's down about 0.4%. The Nasdaq is up 244 points. That's up nearly 1%. I'm Janine Herbst, NPR News in Washington.
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0: 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We are 91.1 WKNO Memphis or 90.1 WKNP Jackson, NPR for the Mid-South. Good afternoon. I'm Khaki Walton. Thanks for joining me for this afternoon of classical music. I'm glad you're here. Oh, boy, I hope you had a nice long weekend, nice Memorial Day weekend. Had fun doing what it was rainy and gross, though, so, well, there was still time to get out and do some fun stuff. So I hope you had a great time, and I hope the beginning of your work week is going well. Coming up in a minute, we hear a symphony by Franz Joseph Haydn, but let's start things off with something danceable. We'll hear music by Johannes Brahms. He, in his early career, had toured as a pianist with two Hungarian violinists. One was Eduard Remenyi. He toured with him in his late teens, and the other was illustrious Joseph Joachim, who was a protege of Mendelssohn, one of the most revered musicians of his time, and he conducted the premieres of Brahms' early works for orchestra, and that's the man that Brahms wrote most of his violin music for. We'll hear his Hungarian dance, one of the Hungarian dances. These were composed originally for piano duet, but he decided to orchestrate these, and they're actual Hungarian dances. Here's number 3, a performance by the Minnesota Orchestra, led by A.G. Oway.

One of the Hungarian dances by Johannes Brahms, that was number 3, AGOA led the Minnesota Orchestra. 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Here's his symphony number 103 in E-flat major, the Drum Roll Symphony. You'll hear why. Here's Sir Charles McHarris conducting the Orchestra of St. Luke's.

0: the Drumroll Symphony, Haydn Symphony No. 103 in E-flat major. Sir Charles McHarris directed the Orchestra of St. Luke's. 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
0: We'll conclude our hour with the Lieutenant Kije Suite by Sergei Prokofiev. Here is the Lille National Orchestra, led by Jean-Claude Cassadeus.

Simon Standage directing Crispin Steele Perkins and Collegium Music of 90. That was the Symphonia for Trumpet in D Major by Giuseppe Turrelli. You're listening to an afternoon of classical music on the WKNO FM stations, NPR for the Mid-South. It's 13 minutes after 2 o'clock. You know, I never realized that Tchaikovsky's work was put into another ballet. George Balanchine directed a ballet that used music from his Symphony No. 2. Did you know that? I did not know that. And the thing about the Concerto No. 2 is that it was always overlooked because of the first concerto. So, I don't know, it just has fallen victim to living in the shadow of its predecessor. And, that's not really fair. So let's hear it now. The Concerto No. 2 in G Major, Opus 44. Stephen Huff is the soloist with the Minnesota Orchestra. Osmovenska conducts.

I want to know if the piano was on fire after that. I really do. That was the Piano Concerto No. 2 in G Major, Opus 44. Tchaikovsky's music, played by pianist Stephen Huff and the Minnesota Orchestra, led by Ozma Vanska. You're listening to An Afternoon of Classical Music on the WKNO FM stations, NPR for the Mid-South. It is just about 6 minutes before 3 o'clock, so let's conclude our hour with music by Krista Willibald-Gluck. We'll hear Orfeo and Eurydice, the Dance with Blessed Spirits from that work. Here's the Academy of St. Martin in the Fields, performing under the direction of Sir Neville Mariner.

0: Dance of the Blessed Spirits from Orfeo and Eurydice, music by Christoph Willibald von Gluck. We heard the Academy of St. Martin in the Fields, conducted by Sir Neville Mariner. You're listening to the WKNO FM stations, NPR for the Mid-South. We'll take a break for an NPR newscast, then classical music continues. I think we'll start the next hour with music by Percy Aldridge Granger, A Little Molly on the Shore, and chamber music by Luigi Boccherini coming up in the next hour, too, and it involves a guitar. So stay with me. Let's check the weather. I did see sunshine come out today, so that was really surprising. And then the next minute, you know, it's raining again. But we still do have a 60% chance for showers and thunderstorms, a high near 81. Tonight, a 40% chance for showers and thunderstorms with a low around 66. Tomorrow, 50% chance for showers and thunderstorms, a high near 85 degrees. Wednesday night, 40% chance for showers and thunderstorms, mainly after 1 a.m., mostly cloudy with a low around 68 degrees. Right now in Memphis, mostly cloudy, 80 degrees at 1 minute after 3 o'clock. The news is next.
1: Live from NPR News in Washington, I'm Janine Herbst. South Carolina Republicans dealt President Trump a blow today, blocking a redistricting measure that would have pushed out the state's lone Democrat, Congressman Jim Clyburn. This after 3 weeks of rushed hearings and debates. Meanwhile, early voting for the June 9th primary got underway today. And Texas is holding a primary runoff today in a high-profile Senate contest between Republican incumbent Senator John Cornyn and State Attorney General Ken Paxton, whom President Trump endorsed. Iran says it shot down a U.S. drone after the U.S. targeted Iranian Navy boats. That comes as Tehran and Washington are negotiating a deal to reopen the Strait of Hormuz and enter nuclear talks. NPR's Daniel Estrin has more from Tel Aviv.
2: Secretary of State Marco Rubio said a deal could be days away, but it's unclear how the latest military escalation will affect efforts to reach a deal. Iran said at least 4 naval officers were killed in the U.S. attacks. The U.S. says it was targeting boats laying mines. And Iran reported explosions around a city on the Strait of Hormuz. That's the strategic waterway crucial to the world's oil and gas supplies that the U.S. wants Iran to reopen. Israel's opposition leader, Yair Lapid, called the Iran deal being negotiated bad. He argued it would be a matter of time before another war erupts between Israel and Iran. Daniel Estrin, NPR News, Tel Aviv.
1: The Supreme Court is refusing to intervene in a discrimination lawsuit brought by former Miami Dolphins head coach Brian Flores against the NFL, allowing the case to proceed toward trial. The justices today rejected an appeal from the league, which wanted the case handled through arbitration rather than in open court in New York. Flores sued the league and 3 teams, alleging it was rife with racism in hiring black coaches. Street drug deaths in the U.S. continue to drop fast, declining roughly 14% last year. That's according to the latest overdose report from the CDC. And NPR's Brian Mann has more.
3: U.S. overdose deaths peaked in 2023 with more than 110,000 fatalities in a 12-month period. They've been plunging ever since. According to the CDC, roughly 69,900 people died from overdoses in 2025, the lowest number of street drug deaths in a 12-month period since 2019. Experts say the drop is due to better medications for treating opioid addiction and wider access to health care. There's also been progress disrupting the smuggling of illicit fentanyl. Alabama, New York, and Virginia saw the biggest drops in drug deaths, but there are still problem areas. Arizona, New Mexico, and North Dakota have actually seen sharp increases in fatal overdoses. Brian Mann, NPR News.
1: Consumer confidence fell slightly this month as rising gas and food prices hit Americans' wallets. The Conference Board's Consumer Confidence Index fell 7/10, the first decline after 3 months of gains. This is NPR. In Western Europe, an early spring heat wave is shattering records in France and the UK as temperatures continue to climb. NPR's Fatima Al-Kassab has more.
4: Temperatures reached a record of nearly 95 degrees Fahrenheit in London on Monday, around 25 degrees hotter than the average high temperature for London at this time of year. The UK also experienced what is classed as a rare tropical night, when overnight temperatures don't fall below 68 degrees. And these records could be broken again as temperatures continue to rise this week. The UK Health Security Agency has issued alerts across England, warning of a rise in deaths, particularly among the elderly. Most homes in the UK do not have air conditioning. Last week, the UK's Independent Climate Change Committee warned the UK is built for a climate that no longer exists. Fatima Al-Kassab, NPR News, London.
1: Authorities in Washington state say there are casualties after a chemical tank at a pulp and paper mill imploded. Police say the tanks ruptured at the Nippon Dynaware Packing Company caused multiple critical injuries, including deaths. Search and rescue crews continue to look for survivors. There's no word on a cause of the implosion. The Scripps National Spelling Bee is underway in Washington, D.C., with 247 of the best young spellers in the English language competing this year in the Bee. That field will be cut down to about a dozen finalists, and the winner will be announced on Thursday. At the close, the Dow was down 118 points, the Nasdaq up 312. I'm Janine Herbst, NPR News in Washington.
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0: We are the WKNO FM stations, 91.1 WKNO Memphis, or 90.1 WKNP Jackson, NPR for the Mid-South. I'm Khaki Walton. Good afternoon. Thanks for joining me for this afternoon of classical music. I'm glad you're here. Coming up, music by Luigi Boccherini. We'll hear a guitar quintet with Pepe Romero and the Academy of St. Martin in the Fields Chamber Ensemble. So stay tuned for that. We start things off, though, with music by Percy Aldrich Granger. Molly on the Shore is actually not one piece, but two. It's Temple Hill and Molly on the Shore. Both are Cork reel tunes that were first published in the same collection. Let's hear a performance of that now with Percy Aldrich Granger arranging this for orchestra, too. Let's hear John Williams lead the Boston Pops.

Molly on the Shore with the Boston Pops Orchestra, playing under the direction of John Williams. You're listening to an afternoon of classical music on the WKNO-FM stations, NPR for the Mid-South. Well, just like Molly on the Shore was actually two different pieces of music, we can kind of say the same about Luigi Boccherini's guitar quintet that we're about to hear. He ended up taking music from a piano quintet and using some of the movements from that, and then a string quintet from a few years earlier, actually. So the first two movements date from 1797, and then the last movement from 1780. The string quartet from the year 1780, La Musica Notturna della Strada di Madrid, or, you know, It's a Night in Madrid. We'll hear the subtitle for the guitar quintet number 9 in C major, La Ritirata di Madrid, which translates to The Withdrawal or The Retreat. Here's Pepe Romero with the Academy of St. Martin in the Fields Chamber Ensemble.

0: It stars Isabel Leonard, Carlos Alvarez, Gabriela Reyes, and Niels Wanderer, conducted by Yannick Nezet-Séguin. That's Saturday, live on the Robert K. Johnson Foundation Metropolitan Opera International Radio Network.
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4: 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It is just about 18 minutes before 4 o'clock. So let's go ahead and conclude our afternoon of music with a work by Antonín Dvořák. Of course, he was steeped in the national and folk music of his Bohemian homeland. And when he came to America to head the conservatory, he wanted to urge American composers to do what he did in his homeland, to make music that used the indigenous music of our homeland. He was inspired to write the American String Quartet, of course, and he also wrote the suite that we'll hear now. It's the American Suite. Now, this was originally for piano, and he decided to orchestrate it before his return from America. So here's American Suite with Dmitry Yablonsky directing the Russian Philharmonic Orchestra.

0: La Ritirada de Madrid, the guitar quintet number 9 in C major by Luigi Boccherini. Pepe Romero was the guitarist, and he played with the Academy of St. Martin in the Fields Chamber Ensemble. 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
1: I'm Deborah Lou Harder for The Met. 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
1: It's time now for the Weekly Dish on WKNO. Our host, Jennifer Chandler, brings you culinary tips for good cooking and even better eating.
2: 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Another way you can keep your burger the perfect shape is to add an indention to your meat patty. Press your thumb in the center of the meat patty, and that will keep it from swelling up as it cooks. How do you make sure your burger is juicy? Do not, under any circumstance, press the meat while it's cooking. People love to do that, but it lets out all those wonderful juices. 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Lettuce leaves, sliced tomatoes, caramelized onions, jalapeno slices, pickles, and crispy bacon are just a few of the numerous options. Also, consider a variety of condiments like garlic aioli, numerous mustards, and ketchup. And last but not least, don't forget to toast the buns. This is Jennifer Chandler with the Weekly Dish. Bon appetit!
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0: And I'm Scott Detrow. For over a decade, Leon Thomas worked behind the scenes in the music business. He wrote songs, learned instruments, produced recordings. Then this track blew up.
4: She said, take your time, what's the rush? Ooh, I said, baby, I'm a dog, I'm a mutt.
0: His performance of that song at NPR's Tiny Desk won him a Grammy earlier this year for Best R&B Performance. And over the weekend, he was named Breakthrough R&B Artist at this year's American Music Awards. But his first breakthrough in entertainment actually came years ago.